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1: 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Here's Bob Gourley.
2: Well, hello. It's great to have you with us. Welcome. Today, Kristen Smith talks about cryptocurrency. Amy Leitman details symptoms of NTM disease, plus Susan Bahari on the National Service Animal Monument. This is Issues Today.
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2: Well, there's an awful lot of talk these days about cryptocurrency, and it seems to be creeping into many more lives. We're going to find out about it a little more today with Kristen Smith, who is president of the Solana Policy Institute. And Kristen, good to have you with us today on the program.
6: Yeah, thanks for having me, Bob.
2: Yeah, why is this going on so much? It's been around for quite a while now, and yet it seems like people are really just beginning to catch on to it, right?
6: Yeah. No, Bitcoin was the original cryptocurrency. It was launched back in 2009, and for a long time, that was the only one around. But what's happened since then is there's been a lot of innovations around blockchains, and there are many different things you can do with them. So Solana, for example, you can do many more complex financial transactions than Bitcoin. But what we're really seeing is the regulatory environment is catching up. Last summer, there was the Genius Act that was signed into law, and this created a regulatory framework for stablecoins, which is a certain type of cryptocurrency that is meant to peg to a dollar, 100% backed one for one. And now we're seeing Congress, and soon the Senate, is about to vote on the Clarity Act. And so what we're seeing is as the regulatory framework gets in place, there's a lot more interest in utilizing digital assets, integrating them within the existing financial system. And I think it's one of the reasons why we're seeing a lot more interest. We now have 67 million Americans that use their own crypto. So these are pretty big numbers, and I think the regulatory certainty is the reason why it's happening.
2: Yeah, I remember we did an interview on cryptocurrency maybe 5 or 6 years ago, and the person we were talking to and said, well, you know, you can kind of treat it like gambling, you know, put in X number of dollars. If you lose it, fine. If you don't, fine. So things have changed quite a bit since those days, certainly, and I guess people are feeling more comfortable with it. What would the Clarity Act do? Would that further clarify some of the things that some of the regulations that are going on now?
6: Yes, what it does is it actually creates an entirely new set of regulations. And so one important thing it does is it creates new tools for law enforcement to go after criminals that might be trying to use cryptocurrency. But more importantly, it regulates the markets. That means that federal market regulatory agencies have oversight over these markets. And then I think the last big thing it does is it has a disclosure. So if there's a new cryptocurrency that's being created, just like you would have, with a stock or some type of security, you know, there's disclosures. You can go to the SEC's website, look those up. There would be a similar type thing for digital assets. So it's really filling holes and gaps that are in the federal laws today and providing clarity for consumers who are, you know, wanting protection from the regulation, but also for innovators who are trying to figure out how to build new products and services in a compliant way.
2: Is it going to pass this year, you think, with the election year, or do you think it'll be more like next year?
6: I think it's going to happen this year. So the House passed the Clarity Act last summer. The Senate is looking to vote on the legislation probably next week. And once that happens, it'll have a quick stop back at the House for another vote and then off to the president's desk for signature. So I think this is something that can get done in the weeks ahead. And we'll really lay the groundwork for, you know, the United States to be competitive in this space and for this technology to be integrated within the existing financial services system.
2: Let's say that someone is out there listening and wants to get started. How do they do that? Do they go to a broker? Do they buy it independently? How does that work?
6: You know, there's a lot of different ways. I mean, I think talking to a financial advisor is a good place to start. There are a lot of regulated financial products today that allow people to get exposure to things like Bitcoin or Solana. You know, but you can also do a lot of research online. There's a tremendous amount of material that's available. You could try by start by reading the Bitcoin white paper, or, you know, if you want to go to our website, SolanaPolicyInstitute.org, you know, we have some resources there as well.
2: It used to be that you bought whole crypto, but are you buying bits and pieces of each one now? Is that depending on the value, I guess, right?
6: Yeah, I think it depends on the type of cryptocurrency, but Bitcoin... well, there will only ever be 21 million Bitcoin. And so,
2: correct,
6: you know,
2: right.
6: The price of a whole Bitcoin is, about $65,000 right now. So you can go down to, the one millionth of a Bitcoin. That's called a Satoshi. And so you can buy a fraction of a Bitcoin, because otherwise there will only be 21 million of them to go around.
2: Yeah, right. And that's not true of the other cryptocurrencies, is it?
6: You know, a lot of them are able to be, you're allowed to buy portions of that. But most cryptocurrency prices are at a different level compared to Bitcoin. And so, I wouldn't worry, so much about that piece of it. I mean, I think, there's a lot of different uses. Like I said, there are some cryptocurrencies that are pegged to dollars. There are some that are treated more like commodities. But another really cool thing that you can do with this technology is you can actually take traditional stocks, like let's say Apple stock, and you can put that on a blockchain. You can tokenize it, and it allows you to trade that stock faster. It allows you to have the underlying voting rights of that stock. And you can do it cheaper, and you can do it 24 hours a day. So there's a lot of benefits to using the technology and using that to upgrade our system. And I think that's one of the reasons why we want to see the Clarity Act get done, because it's going to really expand this technology beyond what we typically think of as Bitcoin into other areas in a way that will be safe and regulated.
2: Yeah, and I remember back to the early days when Bitcoin was just getting started, and people were touting the fact that there were no regulations on it. You could, totally do whatever you want, and I think that scared off a lot of people in the early days, didn't it?
6: Yeah, well, listen, I think there's always going to be a certain part of the population that wants to transact directly. I mean, if you think about cash today, if I'm in a room with you, I can hand you a $5 bill, and we don't need anyone in between to make that transaction. That's one of the great things about digital assets, is we can share value digitally over the internet without having to go through an organization in the middle. But, the reality is for some people, they like the comfort of having a middleman. They want somebody that, can help them recover their password and can assist with their account. And I think there's always going to be a certain percentage of the population that wants that. And so that's why I think this convergence of the two worlds, the traditional financial world with the crypto world, is so interesting and important, because it will help bring many of the benefits that digital assets have to offer, but do it through a way, through familiar names and familiar faces, that many consumers, are already interacting with today.
2: Kristen Smith, our guest.
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9: Guests, you will remember, this is Issues Today. Here is Bob Gourley.
2: Well, we all know about some of the devastations going on with lung cancer, but there's another disease probably you have not heard of, and that is NTM. And Amy Leitman is going to join us. She is president of the NTM Info and Research Organization. Amy, it's good to have you with us today on the program.
10: Thank you. Thanks for having me.
2: Yeah, first of all, tell us, what are the differences between between NTM and lung disease, lung cancer?
10: So it's completely different. Lung cancer is, the cancer, and NTM is non-tuberculous mycobacteria. So it's caused by a bacteria. Non-tuberculous mycobacteria, people say they've never heard of a mycobacteria, but it's actually a close cousin of tuberculosis. So TB is caused by mycobacterium tuberculosis, but the other 200 or so species of a non-tuberculous one. So TB is communicable, but NTMs are not. NTMs are found in the environment ubiquitously. They're in the soil and in the water, and we don't really notice them most of the time. We go about our lives, but every once in a while, somebody has a vulnerability that makes them susceptible to infections by NTM.
2: Interesting. So it isn't really something that's heredity, nothing like that. It just kind of sounds like it's individualized quite a bit with some of the contagiousness of it.
10: Yeah, there can be underlying, you know, hereditary conditions like cystic fibrosis that can leave you vulnerable to it by causing scarring in the lungs. But no, the infection itself is an environmental pathogen. So it's a matter of whether you have vulnerability to getting that infection.
2: Now, what are the symptoms?
10: So the big three symptoms that people report most often are fatigue, cough, and shortness of breath. And a lot of people report that they started coughing and they just never stopped coughing. Some people might also have like a low-grade fever. Some people lose weight with no explanation and they can't stop losing weight no matter what. Those are the big ones, really.
2: Yeah, and can this affect anybody at any age, or is it mostly for older folks, or how does that work?
10: So, you know, it used to be thought of as something that only really affected older people. We're seeing it in people of all ages now, but we do see it a little bit more in an older population, and I think that has a lot to do with the fact that as we age, so do our immune systems, so they don't work quite as well.
2: Yeah.
10: So, you know, immune function is one of those underlying factors that can influence them.
2: Yeah, I would think so. And what are the treatment options? Is this something that can be treated, or is it something that people have to live with?
10: So it can be treated. It is treated with multiple antibiotics, usually for 12 months or longer. It can be a difficult treatment regimen. There are other treatments that you use along with it, like airway clearance. Some people have it, and they do just fine. Their disease is pretty stable, and they don't need antibiotics. They do airway clearance every day, and they do just fine with it. So really, part of it depends on how advanced the disease is, and, you know, and they can use different methodologies to help manage it as well.
2: Yeah. Now, are there specialists that deal with this?
10: There are. So really, it's pulmonologists and infectious disease specialists. Our website, ntminfo.org, actually has a physician referral list where you can look for specialists in your area that have expertise treating it.
2: Yeah, that's good to know. And hopefully it's spread out so people can get treatment. So you mentioned this kind of hacking. That people get the kind of chronic cough. How long should someone wait when they're having a cough like that before they do seek treatment or seek kind of a diagnosis?
10: I mean, honestly, if you have a cough and you go like more than 3 weeks coughing, you should at the very least start to see your doctor. If your doctor starts treating it and it doesn't respond to treatment, you need to go back to your doctor and say, yeah, this isn't working. Something else is going on. We need to investigate further. You know, sometimes people go years without diagnosis, and it's because doctors aren't looking for it. They're looking for more obvious causes like asthma or bronchitis or COPD. And COPD can be, or bronchitis, those can be underlying factors. But, you know, that's not the same thing as the infection itself. That still has to be investigated.
2: And is this a real common disease, or is it something that doesn't happen a lot, but more people are finding out about it?
10: So it used to be thought of as quite rare, but what we've learned is that it's not as rare as people think. There are over 200,000 cases a year in the United States, and that number is rising 8% a year, which is not an insignificant number.
2: No, it isn't. You mentioned, too, that possibly environmental things contribute to this. Could that be possibly one of the reasons why it's growing, that we're getting more cases?
10: Well, I think, you know, I mean, bacteria tend to thrive in warmth and in humidity. So I think certainly, as you know, weather is warmer, we see certain areas that have sort of more hot spots. I think, you know, because you have an underlying lung condition that usually predisposes you to it, it ends up being that certain environmental things, like, for example, there have been wildfire issues lately, both in the Northeast and, you know, down in South Florida where I live. Those are not necessarily things that can cause you to get the infection, but they can irritate your lungs more, and that irritation can lead to a cycle of inflammation, and then that can just lead to further problems. So there are all kinds of, you know, sort of, it's like it creates this vortex of issues that come together that can contribute to it.
2: Yeah, and you mentioned, too, maybe the humidity in the air, and maybe certain times of the year with that can cause that. And surely that would be the humidity of the East and maybe Midwest as well. So, because as far as germs, easier to transmit, I guess, is what I'm trying to say.
10: Yeah, so, I mean, the humidity itself isn't necessarily as much of a problem, but it does tend to affect people's lungs. And if you already have lung issues, you're going to feel it more. And patients report that a lot, that their lungs get worse when there's weather issues around.
2: Well, Amy Lehman, thanks for the good information. And I'm sure, as I said earlier, that this is a brand new disease that probably no one has heard of or is just beginning to hear about it. She is president of NTM Info and Research. You can go to ntminfo.org for more information.
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2: You know, whenever you see a service dog out in the public, I think people really do have a lot of respect for that, particularly for the blind and for other aspects of it. But, you know, there's never really been really a lot of, national recognition, and that's why the National Service Animals Monument movement is so important. Susan Bahari is joining us. She is a founder and a sculptor of the monument. We're going to find out what's going on nationally. Susan, it's good to have you with us today in the program.
0: Oh, thanks for having me.
2: Yeah, tell us how this got started. How you decided to get involved with this?
0: Well, I've throughout my 30 years now career as a sculptor, I've received commissions that in the U.S. and abroad to create monuments to our American heroes and the animals who serve with them. And the first one was Always Faithful, our country's first war dog memorial, first official one in 1994. And that really opened my eyes to the heart and the amazing deeds and sacrifices of those who serve both animal and humankind. So that's when I finally, it was in 2018, and I was in France. I did a monument there to all the animals that died in World War One on the Western Front, 9 million animals. Something clicked in me, and I thought, we need to have this in the United States. I mean, millions of animals, horses, mules, donkeys, carry pigeons, dogs. So many animals have served in our country since the founding, from George Washington's horses all the way through to today. And they need to be recognized. And we're talking about not just all the military animals that continue to serve today, even including sea lions and dolphins that protect our coast, but the amazing law enforcement, canines and horses that serve our communities, protect our communities, and also the officers' lives. And then you go into the assistance animals and guide animals, therapy, search and rescue. So really, this is a subject that has been woven through our country's history, but has never really been told. So we're very excited. Yeah, in fact, I mean, I can tell you that we received our authorization. Congress authorized us through a bill, it is law, that we will receive land and federal land in Washington, D.C. for the monument. Oh, however, we currently have legislation and right now to locate us at a site on the National Mall Reserve. Mm. And that's what we're doing right now. And that is because, as I mentioned, that thread of these service animals since our country's founding to today is so broad and runs through so many of the existing monuments on the National Mall. We feel it would be the best place to fill in that part of the story. So that's where we're at right now.
2: Yeah, do you anticipate how long it's going to take to get everything completed at this point? Or?
0: It's definitely going to take a few years. The nature of the agencies and the progress you have to go through with first site selection and then the design portion and then the building of it. And we do have to raise $30 million in what now appears to be 3.5 years. It could be a longer period, and should we get the legislation passed. So, yeah.
2: that's one of the big obstacles, isn't it?
0: Yes.
2: Yeah, to get that. And some of the service organizations are behind us as well, right? The veterans and some other organizations.
0: Yeah. Oh, yes. We have such amazing support from veterans organizations and all our major, so many of our major service animal organizations. Absolutely. We're very grateful for that and grateful for everyone who wants to be a part of this in any way. We welcome them to help us make this national treasure a reality in that beautiful commemorative landscape that we have on the Mall.
2: Yeah, very good. That's a great place to put it, where so many people will see it and recognize it. And you're right about all of the sacrifices that have been made by these animals, and you don't hear a lot about that. And I think that putting up a monument, that's really going to help with spread the word about some of the things that they've done, right, these animals.
0: Yeah. Oh, absolutely. There's such a tremendous educational opportunity here. Think of children that can learn history through animals and the families and everyone who can learn and recognize that there's so much there's so much that we should be grateful for their service. And it's an unusual monument because it spans the whole time and even into the future. I mean, what these animals do are forever expanding, such as the medical detection dogs detecting cancer and COVID. There's so much potential that will continue, that will absolutely continue. So it is a tremendous educational opportunity, a place to honor, to even inspire, to heal people who have lost animals, especially service animal, for sure.
2: Yeah, what's amazing to me, you mentioned some of the different categories. You know, this has branched out so much from when really the service dogs really started, and, you know, dogs for the blind, that type of thing. And it's now exploded into so many other areas. It's just amazing. You see them at conventions. I see a lot of the bomb-sniffing dogs there. And it gives you kind of a sense of security. I think they're really important part of this, isn't it?
0: Yeah, absolutely. I mean, they provide for us, for our security, our safety, and our independence.
2: Susan Bahari, thanks for joining us.
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